0: it, and others have been relocated elsewhere in the city. Two cases are being examined for possible criminal charges. Alexander Silberman, CBC News, Montreal.
1: U.S. President Donald Trump and Pakistani Prime Minister Shahbaz Sharif say the U.S. and Iran are ready to sign a deal. It's scheduled to happen as early as Sunday. But as Philip Leshanuk tells us, it's unclear what exactly will be agreed upon and whether Tehran is on board.
2: Pakistani Prime Minister Shahbaz Sharif says the U.S. and Iran have agreed on a framework for a deal to end months of conflict, a memorandum of understanding that could be signed as early as Sunday. "We are closer to a peace deal than ever before," posted Sharif. He says Pakistan is prepared for a remote electronic signing of the document, followed by technical-level talks next week. U.S. President Donald Trump also posted that a deal is scheduled to be signed Sunday and that, quote, "immediately after it is signed, the Hormuz Strait is open to all." But he made no mention of Lebanon. Israel continued strikes in southern Lebanon on Saturday, despite Iran's demands that any peace deal include an end to hostilities there, too. A spokesperson for Iran's foreign ministry also contradicted the timeline, saying any deal would be signed in the next days, but not on Sunday. Philip Leshanuk, CBC News, Toronto.
1: In Albania. Protesters clashed with police, tearing down metal fences surrounding a proposed luxury resort in a sensitive wetland. It's being backed by a company linked to Trump's son-in-law, Jared Kushner. Demonstrations against the project have been getting more intense. The Albanian government has defended the plan, promising it'll be good for Albania's economy. And in Northern Ireland, crowds gathered for an anti-racism rally after days of violent protests against the city's immigrants in Belfast. People in masks torched businesses and homes after a Sudanese man was arrested this week for attempted murder. The victim is still in serious condition. Their family has condemned the unrest as unwelcome, saying their tragedy should not be used to fuel divisions. That is your World This Hour. For news anytime, go to our website, cbcnews.ca. For CBC News, I'm Kaz Boivin.
3: Now the weather forecast for Toronto, Hamilton and Niagara. Partially cloudy with a chance of showers, a low of 20 degrees. Sunday, chance of showers with a risk of thunderstorms. Temperature to fall to 17 degrees. Humidex value of 25. Clear conditions Sunday night with a low of 9. In Peterborough and the Kawarthas, mainly cloudy with a chance of showers, a low of 15. Sunday, the sky will be cloudy with a chance of showers, a high of 19 and a low of 8.
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0: speeches from leaders of America's Christian conservative movement.
1: Have more babies than you can afford.
0: Erica Kirk is the main draw at this Women's Leadership Summit, organized by Turning Point USA, the right-wing advocacy group founded by her late husband, Charlie Kirk. Headline speakers encourage women to blend faith and politics, to embrace traditional gender roles. Modern feminism is labeled as anti-family and anti-Christian.
2: Feminism is the biggest lie we have ever been sold as women.
0: Savannah Stone is a conservative influencer with some 800,000 followers, a controversial figure since she doesn't think women should vote. She says women are too liberal, and in pursuit of a more Christian and conservative America, she backs a one-vote-per-household voting system. Katie Simpson, CBC News, San Antonio, Texas.
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4: Now the weather forecast for Toronto, Hamilton and Niagara. Partially cloudy with a chance of showers, a low of 20 degrees. Sunday, chance of showers with a risk of thunderstorms. Temperature to fall to 17 degrees, humidex value of 25. Clear conditions, Sunday night with a low of 9. In Peterborough and the Kawartha's, mainly cloudy with a chance of showers, a low of 15. Sunday, the sky will be cloudy with a chance of showers, a high of 19 and a low of 8.
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6: Across four continents and 13 countries, the world's most elite athletes will compete in intense, high-level events in the Diamond League. Watch Marco Arop, Femke Bol, Julian Alfred, Faith Kipyego, and Carsten Warholm push their limits across 15 different events. Don't miss

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4: From CBC News, The World This Hour, I'm Neil Kumar. We begin in Ontario, where rural communities grappling with a tragic collision that took place last night. Five children were killed when the van they were in crashed into an SUV. There are five adults and an infant that are in hospital with serious injuries. As Jennifer Yoon explains, the cause is still being investigated.
5: Tragically, five children lost their lives.
6: The update from Ontario Provincial Police, stark, after a crash on a country road intersection. Chief Superintendent Dwight Tibbs speaks for the Ontario Provincial Police.
5: I can confirm that the victims are all related. Four girls and one boy, ranging in age from 4 to 12 years old. This is an unimaginable loss.
6: Four adults and an infant, also in the van, are currently in hospital with serious injuries, police say. The driver of the other vehicle is also in hospital with serious injuries.
7: Many responders have kids similar age, and it affects them greatly.
6: Those in the small township of Mapleton are reeling, says Fire Chief Chris Harrow. He was on the scene along with his volunteer firefighters.
7: It does take its toll on a whole community because it's small and people look after each other here.
6: Police say the investigation is continuing and an update is expected in the coming days. Jennifer Yoon, CBC News, Toronto.
4: In Montreal, two police officers have been suspended, and 14 others have been transferred or reassigned. As Alexander Silberman reports, they're accused of discriminatory and racist acts against Black and Arab Montrealers.
8: I was shocked because
9: in Montreal North, a borough with a historically strained relationship with police, fresh shock and anger over allegations of coordinated racism by officers targeting Black and Arab residents. Author and community advocate Fabrice Ville says the accusations are upsetting but not surprising. He says racial profiling by police has been an ongoing issue in the borough.
10: We're talking about something that is systemic, that is institutional.
9: 16 officers from a station in Montreal North are now under investigation. According to a Radio-Canada source, the officers allegedly cut off and collected pieces of people's dreadlocks during police stops. They are also accused of issuing tickets to citizens solely on the basis of race. Alexander Silberman, CBC News, Montreal.
4: In Ireland, Prime Minister Mark Carney has been meeting with his counterpart, as both countries have agreed to boost cooperation in key sectors like AI, tech, and food security. As Kate McKenna tells us, Carney will continue his mission to diversify trade and build closer ties with Europe.
11: It's a particular honor to welcome Prime Minister Carney to Ireland.
12: Taoiseach Micheál Martin welcomed his Canadian counterpart, drawing on Mark Carney's Irish roots as one way to underscore the tight relationship between the two countries. Trade is already up 150% over the last decade, and Ireland is set to soon ratify the Canada-EU trade deal known as CETA.
13: It's about strengthening a relationship that is already flourishing.
12: This is part of Carney's push to grow global trade and reduce reliance on the United States. But even as Canada looks to align itself with Europe, Canadian officials are hoping to get some traction on U.S. tariffs when G7 leaders, including Donald Trump, convene on Monday. Today, Carney shared that the U.S. doesn't want to trigger big changes to the North American free trade deal that would force the Trump administration to get congressional approval.
13: The U.S. has been clear that they do not want to go to Congress to change the fundamental architecture.
12: Kate McKenna, CBC News, Dublin.
4: Vancouver is getting ready to host its first FIFA World Cup soccer match tonight. Soccer fans greet the Turkish national team as their bus arrives in Vancouver. They will face off against Australia at BC Place. Game time is at 9 p.m. Pacific. Vancouver's hosting a total of 7 games. That includes Team Canada's next two group stage matches against Qatar and Switzerland. And that is The World This Hour. For CBC News, I'm Neil Kumar.
8: Now the weather forecast for Toronto, Hamilton and Niagara. Partially cloudy with a chance of showers, a low of 20 degrees. Sunday, chance of showers with a risk of thunderstorms. Temperature to fall to 17 degrees, humidex value of 25. Clear conditions, Sunday night with a low of 9. In Peterborough and the Kawarthas, mainly cloudy with a chance of showers, a low of 15. Sunday, the sky will be cloudy with a chance of showers, a high of 19 and a low of 8.
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15: Hello and welcome to Tempo here on CBC Music. I'm Julie. Coming up on Tempo, a story about how sometimes father does not know best. But before you hear all about that, you begin with a waltz from Carousel by Richard Rodgers, who said, "Whenever I get an idea for a song, I can hear it in the orchestra, I can smell it in the scenery, and I am aware of an audience listening to it."

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1: June 21st is National Indigenous Peoples Day, and CBC celebrates. 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On Sunday, June 21st, we celebrate the traditions, cultures, and the many contributions of First Nations, Inuit, and Métis. 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
0: The CBC News is next, and then it's Day 6 with Brent Bambury.
2: Canada is rolling out a social media ban for kids like Australia did in January, but kids in Australia are still widely using social media. Researchers say prohibition doesn't work, but what will? More tonight on Day 6.
3: From CBC News, the world is sour. I'm Neil Kumar.

0: how unmanned drones could change the course of fire season. And when architecture turns evil.
1: It's a good, creepy premise.
0: The movie that turns ugly spaces into horror. All today on Day 6, the Call an Exorcist and a Decorator edition.
2: Okay, this feels a little bit, you know, ayahuasca.
0: That's podcaster and entrepreneur Scott Galloway. He is reacting to the SpaceX filing for the initial public offering of shares. And some of it is pretty out there, filled with cosmic ambitions, like establishing a human colony on Mars. The hype around the SpaceX IPO has been massive, and it is the largest IPO in history. And it made Elon Musk the world's first trillionaire. Lots of people want to get in on it, but should they?
3: Everybody thinks that the SpaceX IPO is going to be the hottest party in town, but your friends are not party guests. They're party favors. Private investors bought in years ago, and they've been sitting on this equity for like a decade, and now they want to cash out, and suddenly retail investors are allowed to participate? Yeah, you're going to participate in holding the bag.
0: That's Vivian Tu, also known as your rich BFF. It's going to take some time before we know how this all shakes down. But for now, here to talk about the pitfalls and the players is Ari Pandas. He specializes in IPOs at the University of Calgary's Haskane School of Business. Ari, welcome to Day 6.
4: Thanks for having me.
0: You have advised people to be cautious here. What are the red flags that you're seeing?
4: Well, there's a few. When you're looking at a valuation of $1.75 trillion. But if you look at it in the multiples, mm-hmm. you're looking at a price to sales ratio at around 94, just shy of 100. And so right. even if you go back to the euphoria in the late 90s and the dot-com bubble period, you're at double what we saw then. And we know how that ended with a big crash, a big bursting of that bubble, and lots of retail investors losing quite a lot. And so the other piece of this is we've got good data, particularly from an academic in the U.S. who has been tracking IPOs for about four decades. His name is Jay Ritter. Mm-hmm. And if you look on average, IPOs underperform in the 3 years after they list. And his data shows that when you've got sales greater than 100 million and you've got price to sales ratios greater than 40, you see even more drastic underperformance. Huh. And in periods where you've got a hot IPO market, you even see further drastic underperformance. And so all of those lead me to believe that you've got to be cautious because you've got rich valuations. You already know that IPOs underperform. And the places where it underperforms the worst are in this euphoric markets, hot IPO markets, when things are very richly valued. And so SpaceX fits precisely that bill.
0: But there are also some structural anomalies in this IPO as well, including a fixed price. Usually, there's a range that the cost of the offering settles into. But in this case, they got a fixed price. How unusual is that?
4: Yeah, it is a little bit different. But I don't see that as a particular red flag per se. I think it's all the other things that I mentioned earlier, plus the fact that you've got three businesses bundled where you're basically saying that each of these is going to be the dominant player within their markets. And so it gets a little murky when you've got so many different moving parts. You've got the satellite business. Obviously, that one is profitable, and that one I think has a lot of potential. But then you've got a launch business, which is kind of the original genesis of SpaceX, if you think about the rocket launches. And they've got a lot of money pouring into the Starship development, which could potentially reduce costs by quite a bit, which could then further be a synergy for its Starlink business if it can launch satellites at a much cheaper cost.
0: That's looking quite far down the road, though. I mean, that's the future, right?
4: Well, and that's exactly it, right? So a lot of things have to go right.
0: Yeah.
4: And it can go right for this to pan out. You know, markets are forward-looking. They're pricing not tomorrow, not the next day, not the next year even. They're pricing 5, 10, 15, 20 years down the road. And that's what these valuations are basically saying is, you know, yes, the company's unprofitable. It will be unprofitable for many, many years likely. But we're hoping for the winner take all enormous profits that are going to come down the pike way down the road.
0: Is it my question would be, will I be alive when it happens?
4: Well,
0: right? Because I'm thinking about the retail investor, right? The person who has their retirement savings in ETFs or mutual funds, they might not want to invest in this.

0: to make the product safer, if you really change norms, educate young people, this you're just already going to go far, because they will not want to spend so much time on these harmful platforms, even if they stay harmful.
1: Leonardo Burstyn, thank you very much for being with us today.
0: Thank you. This was a pleasure.
1: Leonardo Burstyn is a professor of economics at the University of Chicago.

0: I think the signs are pointing toward more grass season to come. She has just taken a wild card to a tournament in Berlin. She's playing doubles there. So next tournament, hopefully, will be Wimbledon.
1: Stephanie Livadé, thank you very much for being with us.
0: Thank you so much, Brent. Thank you guys for having me.
1: Stephanie Livadé is a journalist with the Tennis Channel.

Public Enemy with Burn, Hollywood Burn, Sausage Factory by Steve Carraway, and Boy by Willow. And Brian Chipperfield of Saskatoon guessed the headline that we were looking for. Quentin Tarantino calls contemporary Hollywood a flavorless sausage factory. Congratulations, Brian. The Day 6 tote bag will be on its way to you soon. He has a way with words, Tarantino. And now, here's this week's clue.

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1: And we're looking for the story that connects those riffs. 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One right answer will be picked at random. The prize is a Day 6 tote bag. 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

Our show for this week, Day 6, was produced by Lori Allen, Annie Bender, Michelle Parisi, and Pedro Sanchez. Our intern is Addie Tiller. Our senior producer is Gord Westmacott. And I'm Brent Bamberry. It's 6 days to Parliament's last sitting before summer break, 2 days till the G7 summit in France, and 7 days till we meet again on

0: From CBC News, the world is sour. I'm Neil Kumar. In Montreal, two police officers have been suspended and 14 others have been transferred or reassigned. As Alexander Silberman reports, they're accused of discriminatory and racist acts against Black and Arab Montrealers.
1: I was shocked because
2: in Montreal North, a borough with a historically strained relationship with police, fresh shock and anger over allegations of coordinated racism by officers targeting Black and Arab residents. Author and community advocate Fabrice Ville says the accusations are upsetting but not surprising. He says racial profiling by police has been an ongoing issue in the borough.
1: We're talking about something that is systemic.

0: Over a century ago, a young and unknown architect called Antoni Gaudí was given a commission to build a new church for Barcelona, the Sagrada Familia. Its spires, gnarled and knobbled like the trees of an ancient forest, would be taller than any other. Its style, at a time on the cusp of modernism, would go its own way. Construction continued through World War and Civil War. Gaudí was happy to take his time to get it right. His client, he always said, was God, and God was not in a hurry. But some of the details he had to leave to God and future architects, including the most important detail of all. The technology did not exist to build all of those towers. Now, though, the tallest tower is finally finished. But how was it built? Over a decade ago, Tristram Carfrae, structural engineer and designer at Arup, received the sort of commission that structural engineers at Arup don't expect to receive. He was asked to help complete Gaudí's vision, to solve the problem of one particular unbuildable tower.
1: Antoni Gaudí was not actually the first architect for Sagrada Familia. There was a man by the name of Villar who was first appointed, who designed a relatively modest, classically Gothic church. And the crypt for that church was under construction when Villar resigned from the project and they appointed Antoni Gaudí instead, who designed a much, much bigger church on the same footprint. But one of the big towers, the Mary Tower, sits vertically above the crypt that was built for Villar's church, which didn't have foundations sufficient to support this massive tower. So they thought the solution would be to build a steel frame and then clad it with something that would look like stone. Not quite sure what that would be. So that was their main problem. And they came to us saying, can we design a lightweight tower?
0: So basically, Gaudí had designed this amazing tower, but using the technology he had at the time, it wasn't achievable.
1: It wasn't achievable in the conventional sense, yes.
0: Okay, so you came along and you'd got this problem and you'd got what they thought was the solution. What happened next?
1: Well, we sat down together and brainstormed it and eventually came up with this idea that actually if we used pre-stressed stone panels that were prefabricated off-site, then we could get down to the weight limit without using a steel frame. We could make a structure that was inherently strong enough and robust enough to take the wind loads and the earthquake loads out of stone itself.
0: Okay, so before we explain what the pre-stressed panels mean, talk us through the stress that happens to these towers. In a normal cathedral of this size, you would have buttresses, you'd have all sorts going on, but Gaudí didn't want that.
1: No, Gaudí, and I think he did this himself. I'm not aware of an external engineer helping Gaudí at the time, but he came up with this idea that masonry, conventional masonry, all works by forces holding the masonry shut. So the joints on masonry can open and close, the mortar joints. And the way they work is that the weight of the masonry above each joint clamps it shut, if you like. And that's what stops, you know, it falling over sideways. So what Gaudí did is he worked out in his head that if you wanted this thing pushing downwards in masonry, if you started instead by a steel chain hanging the other way up, like a washing line with all the weights of the stone hanging off it, you've got the right shape that when you turned it upside down, it worked perfectly in masonry. And he did this in three dimensions, and it's an amazing technique. The idea of a hanging chain existed, but the idea of doing it in three dimensions with little bags of lead shot hanging off at all the different points to represent the weight of the masonry at that point is uniquely Gaudí.
0: So he sort of created a mechanical computer to perform his structural calculations for him, but upside down.
1: Absolutely correct. And then he took photographs, in fact, or he put a mirror underneath it and looked at it downwards and it turns itself the right way up. It was amazing. And they also used, there's a thing called graphic statics, which is a way of calculating thrust lines using drawings, basically in two dimensions. He also used that technique as well.
0: And so you came up with this idea at Arup of pre-stressed stone. What is that and how does it work?
1: So the idea is you take cut pieces of stone accurately, which you now can using computer-controlled cutting equipment, and you put them together, maybe 20 pieces of stone, and then you put steel rods through holes in the stone and then jack it with hydraulic jacks that clamp the stone joints together. And then you can make big panels up to 20 tons in weight, bring them on trucks to the site and then assemble them literally like giant Lego blocks to make the towers itself. So it's not only efficient in stone consumption, it is a faster method.

0: in 2022 and 2023. His community is downstream of the operation. Imperial Oil was fined $50,000 for the first incident. In May, the courts delivered a $120,000 penalty for the second. The company faced nine provincial charges, some with a maximum fine of $1 million. It pleaded guilty to one charge. All others were withdrawn. Court documents state the wastewater did not enter nearby river tributaries, but Adam says it's not enough.
1: The corporation should be charged $10 million, and the president of the corporation should receive jail time of 10 years.
0: The penalty includes a $2,000 fine, while the rest will be used for a company-run project that, if approved by the Alberta Energy Regulator, is meant to benefit nearby ecosystems. Sam Sampson, CBC News, Edmonton.
2: A new Royal Canadian Navy destroyer has a name that is steeped in history. A ceremony was held in Halifax to formally launch the construction of HMCS Fraser. It'll be the third naval vessel to carry the name Fraser. The previous one was the first Royal Canadian ship to sink during the Second World War. Richard Wortbury has the story.
3: A symbolic coin was welded Friday onto the keel of what will be HMCS Fraser. The tradition aims to bring good luck to the ship and its crew. The first Fraser was not so lucky. It sunk off the coast of France in June 1940 after it was accidentally struck by a British ship. 47 people on board the Fraser died. Roger Littwiller is a freelance naval historian. He says there are several reasons why ship names are reused.
4: It gives the sailors that serve in the ship a legacy to build from. It gives them something to be proud of, and it just brings forward the history of not just the ship, but the Royal Canadian Navy.
3: It's unclear when the latest Fraser will be ready for service. Richard Wortbury, CBC News, Halifax.
2: At the World Cup in Vancouver, Australia beat Turkey 2-0 in the opening match. It was the first ever FIFA World Cup game to be played in the city. And in the NBA Finals.
5: Off the mark, Ananobi the rebound. It's over! It's over! Knicks fans, this is not a dream. Your long, long wait has ended. Go ahead and cry. After 53 years, the Knicks are finally NBA champions once again.
2: The New York Knicks have captured their first NBA title since 1973. New York beat the San Antonio Spurs in Game 5, 93-91. The Knicks will now hoist the Larry O'Brien Trophy after winning the series 4-1. Jalen Brunson was named the finals MVP. And that is The World This Hour. For CBC News, I'm Neil Kumar.

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1: The news is next here on CBC Radio 1, followed by the Philosopher's Zone from Australia's Radio National.
2: I heard what you said through the grapevine. Funny thing about your problems, they ain't mine. Staying up through the late night. 20 seconds to game time. Get it.

0: Younger Canadians face a difficult job market, but experts say attracting that generation isn't as simple as offering high wages. Warren Mabee is an energy professor at Queen's University.
1: They've been hearing about the climate crisis and they've been hearing about environmental issues for their entire lives. They want to know that they're contributing to solutions and not contributing to problems.
0: Ina Sidhu, CBC News, Calgary.
2: U.S. President Donald Trump says that his administration will sign a deal with Iran today to end the war. The so-called Memorandum of Understanding will act as the framework for the peace negotiations. Trump claims that the Strait of Hormuz will be reopened immediately once the deal is signed. He also says that the U.S. will collect Iran's nuclear material at a later date. So far, Iran says there's no set timeline for a deal. The Montreal Firefighters Association says more can be done to prevent people from drowning at Verdun Beach. On Friday evening, an 8-year-old man drowned just outside the beach's swimming area. It happened hours before Verdun Beach was opening for the season. As Paula Diane Perez reports, several people have died there in areas that were not supervised in recent years.
3: We do a lot more recovery than we do rescue the way that we're equipped.
4: Chris Ross with the Montreal Firefighters Association says it's hard to accept that several people have drowned at Verdun Beach. He says a local fire station has a water rescue team, but it doesn't have a boat. So if there's an emergency, part of the team drives to the old port to get one, while the rest waits at the beach. Ross also says firefighters are not allowed to go in the water because they lack the necessary training to intervene in waterways with a current.
3: It is a huge mental stress on their shoulders to show up, have everyone thinking, great, the firemen are here, they're going to do something, and then we just stand there for 20 minutes and everyone yells at us, why aren't you doing something?
4: Martin Guilbeault, division chief for the Montreal Fire Department, says even if firefighters have the training and equipment, it would still take several minutes to reach the water. He says prevention is the key.
5: You have to stay inside the limit of the beaches. You have to go where they are lifeguard.
4: Paula Diane Perez, CBC News, Montreal.
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6: Good morning, I'm Saroja Coelho, and this is CBC Radio 1. 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
7: Hello, this is David Rutledge. Welcome to the Philosopher's Zone, where this week we're talking about the use of AI in sport. It's a big issue and it's getting bigger because AI in sport is already huge. According to my guest this week, it's estimated that AI in sport is currently worth $10 billion worldwide. And that number is forecast to hit $50 billion within the next decade. So the genie is well and truly out of the bottle, but the question is, what kind of genie is it going to turn out to be? Is AI a humble servant that's going to make sports safer and more accurate, more enjoyable, and sporting achievement more dramatic and impressive? Or is it something corrosive that threatens to strip sport of its essential humanity, as well as stripping it of the ethical foundation that makes sport not just fun, but valuable? There's also the question of what sport is and how the nature of sport might be changing. If I'm, say, a rugby fan and I'm watching an NRL game, the people on the field are supremely skilled athletes, but they're still playing a game that I can relate to. They're playing essentially the same game that I play with my mates on a Saturday afternoon, just at a much higher level. But what if over time, AI makes professional rugby league so specialized, so data-driven, so high-tech, that the fans can no longer recognize it as their game? Or maybe no longer recognize it as a game played by humans at all. More of an activity where humans are, in a sense, being played by the AI. Well, I'm talking this week with Ian Robertson, formerly of the University of Wollongong. He's now a research fellow in the Center for Philosophy and AI Research at the University of Erlangen-Nuremberg in Germany.
8: We're sort of living in what a lot of researchers are content to describe as the age of AI, partially because AI systems are increasingly encroaching on decision-making domains that once were the preserve of human experts, and sometimes they're even replacing human experts. So thinking now about sports and AI use in sports, it's important to remember that many sports are games of inches, right? As Al Pacino's character puts it in that film, Any Given Sunday. Now, Incidentally, by the way, my

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This is The Philosopher's Zone. I'm David Rutledge, and I'm speaking this week with Ian Robertson, a scholar based in Germany who's working on the potential and the pitfalls of AI in sport.

0: you're particularly worried about de-skilling. I wanted to ask, what kind of de-skilling do you have in mind, and how might AI contribute to that?
1: Technological de-skilling occurs when someone loses a skill that they have in virtue of being too dependent on a particular technology. So we're likely all familiar with this in our own lives, right? A familiar example is people getting much worse at navigating with a map because they rely on GPS. Calculators can make us worse at mental arithmetic. And focus functions on cameras can make us worse at judging focus depth and composition by eye. There's a lot of discussions about how AI and de-skilling now. There are concerns that students, for example, have become de-skilled by their reliance on chatbots, and that there is no safe way to trust them in using chatbots in their writing and in their education. There's concerns that sort of radiologists have lost some of their diagnosing skills in virtue of their reliance on AI. And philosophers like Sharon Vallor have suggested that soldiers using AI-mediated weapon systems at a distance will lose important ethical skills and virtues that are acquired on the battlefield. Now, de-skilling isn't always bad, of course. In fact, we can, by using technologies, lose certain skills but gain other important skills in the process. But the worry I mentioned above is that AI in sports threatens to rob athletes of the chance to exhibit skills by which they exhibit and exercise certain virtues, precisely the kinds of virtues that Olympianism is founded upon. Again, you know, courage, bravery, initiative. These are the kinds of things we love to see in sports. Now, there's a second concern in this area, and that is that if the skills exhibited at the top level of athletic performance and sporting endeavor become so sophisticated and so dependent on AI and data analysis, then this threatens to create over time a more and more of an unbridgeable divide between the kinds of games that are played in institutional high-level sports and the form of sporting practices that are available to the public or those without certain technologies. They might just be best characterized in those scenarios as eventually playing different games. So this intuitively collides with the typical traditional ideals of Olympic sports as available to everyone, right? If the games were designed to exemplify the spirit of inclusiveness and showcase instead a way of participating in sports that is available only to very certain few, then I think this needs at least to be highlighted. If such a divide worsens, then it seems to be an anathema to the Olympics and what they're supposed to be about. I'd say also that, so the philosopher Jim Perry has said that Olympic suitable sports are those that are distinctively human. Now, although he urges that this doesn't mean that machines or technologies have no place in sports, it does mean, and I think a lot of people would be sympathetic with this idea, that they should remain under the control and direction of the human participant. And they shouldn't make too large a contribution to outcome. Some are now arguing that this is plausibly threatened by AI and near future AI technologies. And in turn, so is the Olympic vision that sports belongs to all people and serves as an equalizer in that capacity. Indeed, the Olympic Charter says that every individual must have access to the practice of sports and that the spirit of fair play should hold between everyone.
0: You mentioned refereeing there, and I suppose there's a sense in which the referee operates at a certain remove to the athletic practice. It seems like AI would be a very welcome advance in refereeing. Why not use it to eliminate human error?

0: Olympic values shouldn't ever be subject to revisions. But insofar as the International Olympic Committee and other sports commissions are working up guidelines for this transformative technology, I take it to be valuable work to point out potential ways in which AI, if implemented in certain particular forms, might serve to undermine their current guiding principles. AI companies are often very good at producing vacuous buzzwords and criteria for fairness, or ethics washing, as it's sometimes called. And this should always be challenged, I think. And highlighting ways in which the integration of AI into sports serves to threaten Olympic ideals, I think this should be highlighted.
1: But if we take it a little further into the philosophical issue, I mean, I have a similar question regarding the concept of human excellence. Like, AI could be leading us to reconsider what human excellence means, even to reconsider what the human means. And I sometimes wonder why we have to hang on to our current notion of the human as the primary locus of achievement. So I think there's a sense in which advances in technology have always shaped our understanding of what it means to be human. So AI could just represent the latest development in this process. What are your thoughts there?
0: I don't want to say that AI can't help scaffold and support human excellence, right? Or that it can't help athletes in the words of the original Olympic tripartite motto, achieve their goal of being faster, jumping higher, and being stronger. And I also don't want to say that it can't be used to help prevent injuries, for example, and have all of these really great benefits. So in that respect, I think AI can certainly help humans achieving excellence, keeping them on the goal to being the best they can be. But I think it's worth saying that none of us want to see athletes and players as mere regimented soldiers or tools of nerdy data scientists. I don't think that's what sports is for. I don't think that's why they're valuable to us. I say this as somebody who is a philosopher. For me, an athletic day is taking two stairs at a time. I certainly don't want to present myself as something I'm not in that respect.
1: Yeah, as a philosophy podcaster, I can say the same thing. But given everything you've been saying, I mean, I'm interested to know how optimistic or pessimistic you are about the future of sport and AI. It seems like such a runaway technology, and there's so much money and power behind it that I sometimes wonder if there's anything we can realistically do to stop or even really regulate it. And elite sport seems particularly vulnerable here, given the money that's at stake.
0: I'm naturally something of a pessimist sometimes, but I think my honest answer here would depend on the day. So some take the EU AI Act to have succeeded in imposing quite strict rules in some areas. For example, in regard to emotion detection, facial recognition and emotion detection. But all the while, there were naysayers saying, hey, AI is here and money makes its introduction in these areas inevitable. A famous soccer player once said football or soccer wasn't life or death. It was a far more important matter than that. But of course, usually it isn't. While arguments about using AI, even despite its restrictions, are made in the medical sphere, for example, and other high-stakes domains, on the basis that they have the potential to save lives, such arguments can't be straightforwardly generalized to sports, right? But I think you're correct that AI companies have huge influence and that elite sport teams and organizations are prime real estate for them. Nonetheless, sports organizations all over the world are calling for serious thinking about how to implement AI in sports fairly. And I'm not so cynical that I won't take them at their word. And even so, I absolutely think that there might still be value in pointing to cases where the use of AI threatens to undermine what is particularly special about sports, especially when it comes to institutions such as the International Olympic Committee, who have guiding ethical principles that are supposed to dictate their approach to fair play and to competition, and whose games are supposed

0: telecommunications company called AT&T. Mm-hmm. They were the only ones carrying the iPhone.
1: Yeah.
0: Or providing the cellular data for that
1: iPhone. If you wanted to use an iPhone, you had to do it through AT&T.
0: Right. And so if you weren't in an area that had AT&T coverage, then you didn't, you probably didn't have the iPhone, right? Otherwise you'd be locked into.
1: Well, you wouldn't be able to use it. You might have had the object, but you.
0: Wi-Fi. You could use it for Wi-Fi, but in terms of cellular, yeah, most people, anyway.
1: And they were looking at the birth rates in these two different places, with iPhones and without.
0: Correct. And, by the way, the coverage was really somewhat limited, strongly limited, up from the introduction of the iPhone in 2007 up till 2011. So there's a long period where they're looking at, and what they see there in their data is that this led to a reduction in births among 15 to 19-year-olds of roughly 4.5% to 8%. And the higher you go in the age group, the less significant this effect is. Mm-hmm. And it's most significant in teenagers between the ages of 15 and 19 years old. And some of you might say, great, let's give them all iPhones. We don't need 15 to 19-year-olds having children necessarily. That's a different debate. Mm-hmm. But this, I think the safest thing you can say here is this appears to be a part of the puzzle with regard to falling birth rates. And the reason I can say that with some confidence is that the second study looked at global coverage, roughly 130 countries. And because you can't go to any single one telecommunications carrier, you're looking at when did smartphones happen there? And that second study, called The Collapse of Teen Fertility in the Digital Era, also saw a drop in reproductivity once that happened.
1: And that was an email from?
0: That was an email from Rayfield.
1: Rayfield. So thank you. Thank you very Rayfield. Much, Rayfield. Thank you, Lam. We're going to go now to birds, a specific kind of bird.
0: It's arguably a bird that you're most familiar with in your life, yeah. Possibly, especially if you live close to urban areas.
1: We had a long interview, or we're gonna air a long interview on pigeons. You may have heard of this study, depending on where you are. Our CBC listeners, I think they aired an interview on this very topic.
0: Well, it's that important. It's one of the biggest studies to have been published in the last couple of weeks, and it happens to be from our literal backyard here.
1: And it's about a bird I almost hit coming into work.
0: On your bike.
1: On my bike. It's a bird you're definitely going to know about. But first, a little music break.

0: the first Fraser was not so lucky. It sunk off the coast of France in June 1940 after it was accidentally struck by a British ship. 47 people on board the Fraser died. Roger Littwiller is a freelance naval historian. He says there are several reasons why ship names are reused.
1: It gives the sailors that serve in the ship a legacy to build from. It gives them something to be proud of. And it just brings forward the history of not just the ship, but the Royal Canadian Navy.
0: It's unclear when the latest Fraser will be ready for service. Richard Woodbury, CBC News, Halifax.
2: At the World Cup in Vancouver, Australia beat Turkey 2-0 in the opening match. It was the first ever FIFA World Cup game to be played in the city. And in the NBA Finals.
3: Off the mark, Ananobi the rebound. It's over! It's over! Knicks fans, this is not a dream. Your long, long wait has ended. Go ahead and cry. After 53 years, the Knicks are finally NBA champions once again.
2: The New York Knicks have captured their first NBA title since 1973. New York beat the San Antonio Spurs in Game 5, 93-91. The Knicks will now hoist the Larry O'Brien Trophy after winning the series 4-1. Jalen Brunson was named the Finals MVP. And that is The World is Sour. For CBC News, I'm Neil Kumar.

0: footage of their son being kidnapped. And he didn't want to frighten us, and he didn't want to use this.
1: Did you watch that footage?
0: I did once. We could see that Hirsch's left dominant forearm had been blown off. He had managed to make sort of a makeshift tourniquet, but you could very vividly see this jagged bone sticking out from below the tourniquet, and he stays sitting. The other hostages who were taken were sort of in, they were wounded so badly, they were lying down.
1: You should say what they had survived. Prior to that, they had been trapped in a bomb shelter, and grenades were being tossed in one after the other, and his friend was tossing them back out until... Not. And
0: the room was actually smaller than this room that you and I are sitting in. The room was 5 feet by 8 feet, and there were 28 young crunchy granola music lovers shoved in there. And yes, Hamas was tossing in hand grenades, which Anair Shapira was so heroically throwing out. And I don't use that word in a small way. Anair Shapira was absolutely a hero, and anyone who is alive today from that bomb shelter is alive for one reason and one word, and that is Anair.
1: Have you ever met any of those kids who survived?
0: Yes. And so we knew Hirsch was taken alive, so we immediately were told it will help him if you start talking about the fact that you know he's alive.
1: And yet, while I know you are not primarily or even secondarily a political person, there were among the parents of the hostages people who were furious with the government, who would shout at cars taking government people to and from various sites around the country. I don't need to, you know, get into the details. You know it better than I do. You decided not to be among those, and you carried yourself in a very different way. Why is that?
0: I think everyone was doing exactly what felt natural and what felt would be helpful for them and for their loved one. And what I really appreciated during that time is that you had 251 families that were in the most excruciating, agonizing pain. Everyone was doing different things, and I never felt any judgment, and I never felt any judgment toward anyone else. I think maybe I was so traumatized that I felt like speaking would be a better path than screaming.
1: Was anybody particularly embracing?
0: Most people were embracing.
1: In a genuine way.
0: Well, that is the bigger question. Most people were very embracing, but you know, in this world, we are not what we say, and we're not what we think, and we're not even what we believe.
1: Tell me what you mean.
0: We are what we do. So people can say whatever they want, and think whatever they want, and believe whatever they want, but if they don't do anything, that is what defines people.
1: I have to say, Rachel, behind what you're saying seems to be a fair measure of anger that you don't want to betray.
0: It's just the reality. It's
1: Am
0: not
1: I
0: even
1: wrong
0: that.
1: There?
0: I really, it's funny because people are desperate for us to be angry, fury, to feel things that I think that they assume they would feel if they were in the position that we were in and that we are in. But the truth is, I'm open to feeling anything. Like, the chips have flown out the window, right? That ship has sailed. I put Hirsch in the ground on September 2nd, 2024. So all of this after that I'm in is a completely different universe. And I am completely open to whatever feelings come my way.
1: I'm speaking today with Rachel Goldberg-Polin. Her book is called When We See You Again, and will continue in just a moment. This is the New Yorker Radio Hour.

0: The investigation is ongoing. They hired Wachtell Lipton, their preferred outside counsel, a big white shoe law firm who I have visited with and talked with. And they have the joy of, I suppose, subscribing to my show and trying to make sure that they're not missing anything and vice versa.
1: What would be the upshot if they determine that your story is true? What do you think would happen to Steve Ballmer?
0: What we are describing here is the largest salary cap circumvention scheme in the history of the NBA and possibly professional sports. I have not done the analytics across all sports. I just know that the money here and the ambition here, in which this company, which was supposed to go public, was also a team sponsor and was also selling carbon credits to the team, and the owner was personally invested, and you had Kawhi Leonard secretly being paid off to the side, allegedly, to circumvent the cap. This is a level of enmeshing with a fraudulent entity that raises questions that, I should also say, the federal government has recently been reexamining. And I say this because one of the things that we also reported deeper into the series is the existence of a whistleblower complaint that was filed by two Aspiration employees in February of 2023.
1: And you're continuing to drop episodes about this.
0: Yeah. Yeah.
1: Now, here's the problem. We go to sports as human beings for escape. So do your fellow sports writers celebrate you for this kind of investigative work? What's the reaction?
0: I have been very, I think, deliberate in signaling whenever possible. The water is real warm where I am.
1: Jump in.
0: Jump on in. The pool is empty, largely. And there's not only now substance, but there is now attention. There is juice. It is fun to talk about investigative journalism in sports. It gets to the thing that fans, I think, and I'm so grateful that they feel this way, are actually intrigued by.
1: They are.
0: I have been, on paper, carbon credits, salary cap circumvention, guy who is the most boring superstar in sports, arguably.
1: He's up there. He's up there.
0: Those are not the ingredients for an algorithmic viral success. And yet, I have been heartened that whether it's the way that we have been reporting this story, maybe even just the basic premise of we're going to take on an entity that has $145 billion plus and telling you what they don't want you to know, that's exciting to fans, it turns out. And so I have been heartened by that. And yet, when I signal and I get to part 10 and I'm backed by a whistleblower complaint in which specifically they're saying carbon credits to circumvent the cap involving Kawhi Leonard, they are spelling it out before I ever published episode one, which is so vindicating on some level. As much as I am doing that and urging people to join me in the pool, it kind of feels like I'm the guy who is the proverbial turd.
1: At the garden party.
0: Inside the pool itself. Like, we got out of here, actually, because of you. And that has been a little disappointing.
1: You feel lonely.
0: It is. It is lonely. And I wish it was not as lonely as it has been.
1: But isn't that because I'm watching ESPN because I'm escaping CNN or the like? Precisely because I can't stand to listen to any more politics or corruption or the horrible parts of public life?
0: I think that, in fairness, a bunch of people, because I worked at ESPN, it did feel sometimes like, and I want to credit my friend Ethan Strauss for this metaphor, but like, sports television is a vending machine that typically sells candy.
1: Yeah.
0: And sometimes
1: you're the broccoli guy?
0: I'm the sardine. Popped out. I wanted something sweet. What is this? What is this ancient fish? And in that regard, I get it. But I think what's been so heartening is that sports, where we are now, sports have never been more valuable. In this era of fragmentation in which sports media has been deeply disrupted in the ways that you led with, sports have never been more relevant.
1: And it's the only thing we all watch. So, it's the one monocultural thing that's still there.
0: And see how everyone else is using it, right? Politically, it's being used all of the time as the MMA fight at the White House or Donald Trump and his conversation around being invited to a Knicks game by his good friend Jim Dolan, the owner of the team, all of that.

Good morning. It's Sunday, June 14th, and you're listening to Fresh Air on CBC Radio 1. I'm Nav Nanwa, sitting in for Smila Alpha. Coming up on today's program, we will reach a woman midway through her 200-kilometer bicycle ride to Niagara as a part of the Ride to Conquer Cancer. It's personal for her because a year ago, she received a life-changing cancer diagnosis. We'll check in to see how she's doing. And if you know a young person looking for a job right now, have they considered cottage country? Businesses in these areas are looking to fill vacancies but are struggling. We'll hear from a marina owner in Lakefield about the challenges he's facing to find talent, while an economist weighs in on the state of student employment. Plus, don't you forget it. 25 years ago, Toronto's Glenn Lewis put the music world on notice when his first album, World Outside My Window. This week, he's releasing Overture, his first new album in a decade. Glenn will tell me why now is the

0: has Duchenne muscular dystrophy, a rare condition with a short life expectancy. He's created an AI clone of himself to help his family cope when he's gone.
1: I want to give my mom something to lean on emotionally. Having this medium allows her to gradually come to terms with it.
0: His mother, Michelle, says it already feels real. Ancestral remembrance is deeply rooted in Chinese culture, and the market for digital ghosts is growing. With a photo and voice clip, companies can build digital versions, with services costing as little as $10. But concerns are growing over misuse and emotional harm. Daniel Chan, CEO of AI firm Jojo Ventures, says some services imitate the dead poorly.
2: You're basically cloning a very, very shallow version of that person. And also, those memories can be distorted.
0: Beijing has drafted strict new rules to require explicit consent before recreating anyone's identity. China is the first country to heavily regulate the industry, and the move could have wider implications, including in Hong Kong.
3: Of course.
0: For many, like Zigin, it's a chance to keep memories alive, but it is a technology now facing tighter rules to prevent harm. Emily Su for CBC News, Hong Kong.
4: And that is the latest national and international news from World Report. I'm Martina Fitzgerald. This is CBC News.

Really like the sound of that one. Those are the smooth sounds of Dwi Rihanna with Dysphoria. I'm Nav Nandwa, sitting in for Ismaila Alpha. This is Fresh Air on CBC Radio 1. We will be right back.

0: Alexa.
1: With a photo and voice clip, companies can build digital versions, with services costing as little as $10. But concerns are growing over misuse and emotional harm. Daniel Chan, CEO of AI firm Jojo Ventures, says some services imitate the dead poorly.
2: You're basically cloning a very, very shallow version of that person. And also, those memories can be distorted.
1: Beijing has drafted strict new rules to require explicit consent before recreating anyone's identity. China is the first country to heavily regulate the industry, and the move could have wider implications, including in Hong Kong.
0: Of course.
1: For many, like Zigin, it's a chance to keep memories alive, but it is a technology now facing tighter rules to prevent harm. Emily Su for CBC News, Hong Kong.
3: That is the latest national and international news from World Report. I'm Martina Fitzgerald. This is CBC News.

0: Such a haunting yet beautiful tune. That was 777 by Daniela Andrade. She is in Ottawa on Friday and in Toronto next Saturday. You're listening to Fresh Air on CBC Radio 1. I'm Nav Nanwa. June is Men's Health Month, and while we're talking about those who need support, it's also important to talk about those who provide support. Almost half of Canada's unpaid informal caregivers, those who take care of family and friends, are male, and they often face increased stigma, which can make it hard to find and access supports. CBC producer Alicia Wang dove into this issue, and she started by sharing more about the stereotypes men face in caregiving roles.
1: So there are some pretty strong assumptions on who we expect to do caregiving, but people don't expect that to be men, even though men do make up 46% of informal caregivers in Canada. And that perception starts really early on. I talked to Toni Schmader, who is the head of psychology at the University of British Columbia, and her research found that kids as young as 6 years old already have a perception that women are more caring. She asked kids if it was important to help and care for others, and here's what they said.
2: Little boys are less likely. I mean, everyone, all kids tend to agree with those statements, but girls agree with them more strongly than little boys do. And the degree to which kids endorse that value of care predicts the degree to which they can imagine a future where they might go into an occupation like nursing, or they imagine that they might, be the person in their future family who cares for their kids.
1: Yeah, and so hearing that was kind of shocking, to see that from such a young age you already have this like foundational belief that forms a stigma that will affect you so many years later.
0: Yeah, it is quite shocking. Why is it important to have specific support for men caregivers?
1: Those kinds of supports can offer a really specific kind of connection that's lacking in other groups, maybe. And obviously, it's important for all caregivers to reach out for support, but it's especially important for men because they're already a group that's less likely to do so. I talked to Stephanie Chan, who's a senior living advisor and owns two care planning and caregiving services, and she shared some anecdotal experience just working with male caregivers who don't access supports.
3: They tend to deteriorate quicker, and I see more obvious signs of mental health issues, isolation. Their own health starts to deteriorate. They get very little sleep every night.
1: And she told me about a male client that she has who attended a male peer support group and said that it was different to other groups, that there was a different kind of sense of belonging, where they could kind of share tips and talk about their frustrations and just kind of talk about this shared experience that they have, which kind of shows that there is value in taking care of yourself, of course, but also value in finding a community to do that with.
0: So what kind of supports are currently out there for men who are caregivers?
1: Well, there are resources like support groups and whatnot, but they're not necessarily gender specific, which maybe isn't inherently a problem. But say you have a resource that's maybe not explicitly gender specific, but because of the assumption that women are caregivers, maybe the branding and the advertising for the support might end up gearing

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0: I'm Nav Nanwa, sitting in for Smila Alpha. It's hour three of Fresh Air on CBC Radio 1 for Sunday, June 14th. Well, hello and happy Sunday to everyone that's tuning in and deciding to spend your morning with us. We definitely appreciate it. And if you're a Knicks fan, congratulations, because I'm sure there's some Knicks fans that exist in Ontario. The time right now is coming up to 8:11, an hour earlier in the central time zone. And let's do a quick weather check across our listening area. Here in Toronto, it's 17 and mostly cloudy, while in Ottawa, it's 16 with a light rain shower. In Windsor, it is 22 and cloudy, and in Thunder Bay, it is 9 degrees and mostly cloudy. In this hour, if you know a young person looking for a job right now, have they considered cottage country? That's because businesses in these areas are struggling to fill vacancies. Coming up, we'll hear from a marina owner in Lakefield about the challenges he's facing when finding talent. And then we'll have an economist weigh in on the current state of student employment. But first, let's check in with our Toronto and Ottawa newsrooms, and we'll start with Khalil Hassanali here in Toronto. Good morning, Khalil.
1: Good morning, Nav. Our top story is the crash in Mapleton from Friday night, which we now have learned has killed five children between the ages of 4 and 12 years old. They were all related. 10 family members in a van together when they collided with an SUV. We're going to hear from the OPP about this tragedy. And many cyclists took to the highways and streets around the Golden Horseshoe yesterday for a good cause. We're going to have more on the 19th Princess Margaret Cancer Foundation ride. It raised over $20 million for cancer research. We're going to hear what that money is going to be used for. Now over to Natalia Goodwin for more in Ottawa. Good morning, Natalia.
2: Good morning. Well, now that provincial funding for supervised consumption sites has officially ended and the sites closed, a group of volunteers here in Ottawa are trying to fill the gap, starting by teaching people how to help with overdoses. Gabriel Houston will be by to bring us more details on that. And those who drive on Ottawa's Highway 417 will soon be able to get around a bit easier. The city has announced that lane closures that have been clogging up the West End for a month will soon be over. I'll bring you the details on that and other stories in my full newscast, Neff.
0: Thank you so much, Natalia. Ottawa listeners will hear Natalia Goodwin at 8:30, and the rest of the province will hear Khalil Hassanali from our Toronto newsroom at that very same time. Let's start hour three with a tune. The new single from Jane's Party started out as a backing track to a commercial, but the band liked it so much they decided to revisit the track and give it a proper release. Here's Rest of Our Lives.

0: Then for tonight, it is going to be clearing as we drop down to 9 degrees overnight. And then for tomorrow, expecting a sunny sky and a high of 21. For Peterborough and the Kawartha, it's cloudy with showers through this afternoon, 20 to 30 millimeters when all is said and done, with a high of 19 degrees.
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2: 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This is Fresh Air on CBC Radio 1. We've reached 8:35 Eastern and 7:35 Central for Sunday, June 14th. Coming up this half hour, 25 years ago, Toronto's Glenn Lewis put the music world on notice with his first album, World Outside My Window. This week, he's releasing Overture, his first new album in a decade. Coming up, Glenn will tell me why now is the right time for new music and what it feels like to do it independently. But first, let's go back to 2001 and his debut album. This is Glenn Lewis and his popular single during that time. This is Don't You Forget It.

0: through this afternoon, 20 to 30 millimeters when all is said and done, with a high of 19 degrees.
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2: Good morning. On this 14th of June, I'm Pia Chattopadhyay, and this is the Sunday Magazine. Fresh attacks, heightened threats, and a war of words. We'll head to the Middle East to see if a purported peace deal between the U.S. and Iran is in the offing. After that, it's a little blue dot with huge impacts on our daily lives. Discover how GPS grew from a wartime invention to a universal navigation tool and why this tech is under threat today. In hour two, the federal government has unveiled its new online harms bill. We'll consider how it compares to other countries and how far it could go in protecting young people in Canada. And later, 60 years after the U.S. military first tested Agent Orange and other chemicals at CFB Gagetown, our Sunday documentary heads to New Brunswick to meet veterans who say that contributed to their illnesses, and they want our government to recognize it. It all starts right now on the Sunday Magazine. Donald Trump has said a deal to end the war in the Middle East was imminent more than 30 times during the past 2.5 months. And each time, the war has gone on. But now, both the U.S. president and Iranian officials say they are on the precipice of an agreement. But there are conflicting details on what could be in the deal and when exactly it will be signed. Greg Karlstrom is the Middle East correspondent for The Economist. Greg, hello.
3: Good to be with you again.
2: Greg, there's a lot of expectation that this deal will be signed in the coming hours, perhaps a day or two. At this point, what do we know about the status of this deal?
3: Not much. We have heard conflicting stories from both the U.S. and Iran about what might be in it. I think it's fair to say that we are closer than we've been at any point over the past few months to an agreement. We're not just hearing it from Donald Trump, but we're hearing it from the Iranian foreign minister as well, who said that they're on the brink of a deal. What we know about the contents is that it would extend the existing ceasefire by at least a period of 60 days. It would call for the Strait of Hormuz to be reopened. But then we're hearing very different things about what will be in this deal regarding Iran's nuclear program and regarding the extent of the sanctions relief that it's going to receive from the United States when it's signed. So there's a bit of uncertainty around both of those issues. And then this is also not, we should say, a comprehensive war-ending deal that settles all of the outstanding issues between the U.S. and Iran. This is another extension of the ceasefire that buys time for more talks over the summer on the nuclear program and on other things.
2: Okay, so you said, look, these are the things that we think is in the deal. I know we don't have clarity on exactly what those things are at this point, but what would the Iranians want which would make them happy?
3: The most important thing for them is upfront sanctions relief. I think there is a fear on both sides that this interim deal is going to become permanent, that the U.S. and Iran will not be able to negotiate the sort of more comprehensive agreement that they're meant to negotiate over the summer. And so for Iran, then your priority becomes, when we sign this initial deal, this memorandum of understanding, as it's been called, what do we get up front? How much of our unfrozen, how much of our assets that are stranded in banks overseas will be unfrozen? Will there be a waiver on Iranian oil sales, things like that? That's what they have been negotiating with, over the past few weeks. The Trump administration worried about the political optics of unfreezing Iranian assets. Donald Trump spent many, many years excoriating Barack Obama for sending Iran a relatively small payment as part of the 2015 nuclear deal. And so they have tried to avoid a similar image of Trump sending pallets of cash, as he termed it, to the Iranians. But Iran has insisted there's not going to be a deal unless at least some of their frozen assets are released to them.
2: No doubt Donald Trump will declare this a victory on the part of the Americans. It's still not Christmas.

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2: 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A fishy story coming up on The Current.
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5: This is CBC News. Here's the news at 10 o'clock right now. Mostly cloudy, 18 degrees. Good morning. I'm Khalil Hassanali. Ontario Provincial Police are investigating after five children were killed in a car crash in Mapleton. As Jennifer Yoon reports, the rural town is a tight-knit and small community, and the tragedy is having an impact on residents.
6: Tragically, five children lost their lives.
7: The update from Ontario Provincial Police, stark after a crash on a country road intersection. Chief Superintendent Dwight Tibbs speaks for the Ontario Provincial Police.
6: I can confirm that the victims are all related. Four girls and one boy, ranging in age from 4 to 12 years old. This is an unimaginable loss.
7: Four adults and an infant also in the van are currently in hospital with serious injuries, police say. The driver of the other vehicle is also in hospital with serious injuries.

0: injuries.
1: Many responders have kids similar age, and it affects them greatly.
0: Those in the small township of Mapleton are reeling, says Fire Chief Chris Harrow. He was on the scene along with his volunteer firefighters.
1: It does take its toll on a whole community because it's small and people look after each other here.
0: Police say the investigation is continuing and an update is expected in the coming days. Jennifer Yoon, CBC News, Toronto.
2: A procession to escort fallen police constable Mark Pinizzotto is happening this afternoon in Toronto. It's expected to go from the office of the chief coroner in North York to the funeral home on Yonge Street starting at 3 o'clock. Police are asking anyone who wishes to attend to avoid stopping on the road or obstructing traffic. The OPP will live stream the procession on their YouTube channel. It's going to be the second procession in the city of Toronto in just the last 72 hours. On Friday, OPP Constable Tarun Bali was taken from the coroner's office to his funeral. The 29-year-old was killed in the line of duty in Hearst. Overseas, the Israeli military has launched new airstrikes on the suburbs of Beirut. Officials in Israel say that strikes targeted Hezbollah infrastructure in response to 3 projectiles fired into northern Israel earlier today. The escalation comes as international mediators attempt to finalize a peace agreement between the United States and Iran. Israeli Prime Minister Benjamin Netanyahu says Israel will not tolerate fire directed at its territory. A diplomatic trip has turned into a personal milestone for the Prime Minister. Mark Carney is in County Mayo on the second day of his official visit to Ireland. Carney is visiting the hometown of his paternal grandparents who left the country for Canada 100 years ago. As Kate McKenna reports, he attended Mass and will meet with relatives before heading to France for the G7 summit.
3: Ireland's Taoiseach Micheál Martin describes Mark Carney's trip to Ireland as a homecoming. Today, the Prime Minister visits the town where his paternal grandparents lived before moving to Canada a century ago with just £5 to their names. Now their grandson returns to County Mayo as Prime Minister of Canada.
4: It is a turn of events that I think would make them enormously proud. Proud that having achieved high office, he has never once forgotten where he comes from.
3: Carney is attending Mass and speaking with locals. Some of his distant cousins still live there. It's not his first time visiting Mayo. Carney held Irish citizenship before renouncing it to run for Prime Minister.
5: So there's certainly an element of hard work and importance of education and hard work to Irish traits, core Irish traits, whether you're from Cork, Kilkenny, Mayo, County Cavan, you know, that's there.
3: Next, he heads to France for the G7 summit. Kate McKenna, CBC News, Dublin.
2: A Canadian golfer remains in contention on the final day of the RBC Canadian Open. Sudarshan Yellamaraju, raised in Mississauga, sits 3 shots off the lead heading into today's final round being played in Caledon. Now, American Jackson Suber leads the field at 13 under par. Other Canadians in the hunt also include Mississauga's Matthew Anderson. He is 5 shots back. Taylor Pendereth from Richmond Hill. He is also 6 shots back, just like Adam Hadwin. You're listening to CBC Radio 1. That's your CBC News at 10 o'clock. I'm Khalil Hassan. The weather forecast for Toronto, Hamilton, and Niagara, a chance of showers through the afternoon with the risk of a thunderstorm as well, about 10 to 20 millimeters of accumulation. And then for tonight, it is going to be clearing as we drop down to 9 degrees overnight. And then for tomorrow, expecting a sunny sky and a high of 21. For Peterborough and the Kawartha, it's cloudy with showers through this afternoon, 20 to 30 millimeters when all is said and done, with a high of 19 degrees.
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1: Imagine it's the 1880s. 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
0: 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The CBC News is next. And then it's What on Earth with Laura Lynch.
3: When is a lake not a lake? 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Innovative ways to save and use water so the taps don't run dry.
4: This is CBC News. Here's the news at 11 o'clock right now. 19 degrees, some light rain. Good morning. I'm Cleo Hassanelli. One person is dead this morning in Toronto after being hit by a car. Police say there was a large group fighting at Keele and Wilson around 6 this morning. They say one person was hit by a light-colored vehicle which fled the scene. The homicide unit is now investigating. Ontario Provincial Police say five children were killed in a devastating two-vehicle crash in Mapleton Township on Friday night. It happened at the intersection of 4th Line and Wellington Road 12. The children, all from the same family and ranging in age from 4 to 12, were traveling in a van with several relatives. Four adults and an infant remain in hospital with serious injuries. West Region OPP Chief Superintendent Dwight Tibb.
5: This is an unimaginable loss. On behalf of the Ontario Provincial Police, I extend our deepest condolences to the families, loved ones, and the community during this incredibly difficult time.
4: The cause of the crash remains under investigation. Investigators say they will provide another update in the coming days. There is renewed violence in the Middle East today. On the day, U.S. President Donald Trump says he expects a peace agreement with Iran to be signed. Trump says the move will immediately reopen the Strait of Hormuz to shipping. As negotiations continue, though, Israel has issued dozens of new evacuation orders in southern Lebanon following drone impacts on its northern border. Crystal Gumansing reports from Jerusalem.

0: Warnings to shelter for people in several northern Israeli communities this morning. A video circulating on Telegram, which has not been verified by CBC, shows a drone in the sky near the town Shlomi. Israel Defense Forces say three hostile aircrafts resulted in impacts near the border with Lebanon. With a peace deal possibly set to be signed between Iran and the U.S., it's unclear if that will force Israel to end operations against Hezbollah. Following today's drone incidents, National Security Minister Itamar Ben-Gvir took to X, demanding retaliation. 29 new evacuation orders were issued for communities in southern Lebanon. The IDF told people to move north for their own safety. A short while later, strikes were recorded. An Israeli security cabinet meeting is set for later today. Crystal Gamansing, CBC News, Jerusalem.
1: A cannabis shop in Toronto was handed a cease and desist by FIFA's copyright lawyers. Sean Caddy, owner of Cosmic Charlie's, was selling a bong shaped like the World Cup trophy and promoting it online. He says he only sold one of them before he was sent a letter by a law firm representing FIFA. They outlined several demands, including removing the products from the shelves, showing receipts of sale, and even destroying the last bong they had available.
2: We don't have a legal team by any means here, so obviously when you read the whole thing, it felt pretty scary, but obviously when I called their attorney, he put me at ease, and we found an amicable way we could figure this out. I have to give them an official response, right, and send them a photo of the broken bong.
1: FIFA is well known for their stringent copyright rules, including having bylaw officers in host cities monitoring and enforcing the violation of their IP guidelines. Caddy says he was unaware of the rules before this, but will be framing the cease and desist as a memento. Thousands of cyclists traded a Saturday of rest for a challenging ride with a powerful purpose. It was the 19th annual Princess Margaret Cancer Foundation ride. Many gathered with an aim to pedal for over 200 kilometers from Toronto to Niagara, all in support of life-saving cancer research. Steve Merker is a VP with the Princess Margaret Foundation.
3: It's not about the number. It's about what that money will fuel at the Princess Margaret. It's going to help. It's going to be a game changer, frankly, for our cancer research program, help fuel innovative treatments, early detection and supportive care that people need when they sadly are diagnosed.
1: The foundation says riders helped raise $23.3 million for research. 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That's your news at 11 o'clock. I'm Khalil Hassanali. The weather forecast for Toronto, Hamilton, and Niagara, a chance of showers through the afternoon with the risk of a thunderstorm as well, about 10 to 20 millimeters of accumulation. And then for tonight, it is going to be clearing as we drop down to 9 degrees overnight. And then for tomorrow, expecting a sunny sky and a high of 21. For Peterborough and the Kawartha, it's cloudy with showers through this afternoon, 20 to 30 millimeters when all is said and done, with a high of 19 degrees.
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9: At this exact moment...
10: Oh, I remember that. That is part of the film trailer for the 2021 climate change allegory, Don't Look Up. I thought that was a great film. I swear, I hear you just watched it last night. What did you think?
11: I'm not going to lie. When I watched it, I was really hoping for a better ending, but I guess I shouldn't have expected that. Yeah, it's kind of depressing, but I think it also shows the reality of the situation that we're in, and what especially scientists, what many policymakers are going through, and kind of even those on the front lines who aren't being listened to and who are being ignored.
10: Yeah, I mean, I was actually a little bit surprised that you're a climate activist, and you hadn't seen it. Why not? Why not? Why not until now?
11: I'm gonna be honest. I watch Telugu movies, which is my native language. I don't really watch a lot of Hollywood movies, so that's the only reason, honestly. So, yeah.
10: Well, before we go on, I should let listeners know that I'm Laura Lynch, and this is What on Earth, where we bring you a world of climate solutions. Today, we're talking about how young people are trying to green the entertainment industry with What on Earth's Youth Climate Action columnist, Aishwarya Bhatur. Aishwarya, welcome back to the show.
11: Thank you. I'm so excited to be back, as always.
10: So you are a full-time

0: their YouTube channel. This is the second procession in the city of Toronto in just a little bit more than 48 hours. On Friday, OPP Constable Tarun Bali was taken from the coroner's office to his funeral. The 29-year-old was killed in the line of duty in Hearst. Durham Region is confronting a grim milestone. Homelessness has nearly doubled in the last year. Official data now shows almost 2,000 people across the region are without a home. And that, as the crisis deepens, a key lifeline is being cut. But as Christian Tavino tells us, officials believe it's a necessary step.
1: The numbers are stark. The region's by name list has surged. A crisis Sahar Forattani with Durham Region describes as a perfect storm of rising costs and flatline incomes.
2: People are really being pushed into homelessness because of the gap between income and then the rent.
1: But as those numbers climb, the Ajax Hub, which served nearly 1,000 people last year, is closing later this month. It offers low barrier resources, warm meals and showers, a drop-in model that the region is pivoting away from.
2: Individuals are coming in with far more complex issues, needing more medical attention, needing more mental health.
1: Caitlin Ray with Doors of Compassion admits the change is painful but necessary. The nonprofit operates the hub. She says the decision was a joint one.
3: We need to really redirect resources to housing-focused programs that are going to end up with housing outcomes.
1: The region says it will build more affordable housing initiatives under its new approach to homelessness. Others will be redirected to the province's two heart hubs in Durham for support. Doors of Compassion will continue to operate a separate emergency shelter in Ajax, but its low barrier hub will close on June 26th. Christian Tavino, CBC News, Ajax.
0: The FIFA Fan Festival isn't starting until 3 o'clock today. It was supposed to open in about 90 minutes, but has been delayed because of the risk of thunderstorms and rain. FIFA World Cup 26 Toronto said the decision was made to prioritize safety. For anyone planning to attend, Environment Canada says there's a chance of showers into this afternoon. The city closed down the first day of the Fan Festival on Thursday because of the risk of thunderstorms as well. 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That's your CBC News at 12 o'clock. I'm Cleo Hassanelli. The weather forecast for Toronto, Hamilton, and Niagara, a chance of showers through the afternoon with the risk of a thunderstorm as well, about 10 to 20 millimeters of accumulation. And then for tonight, it is going to be clearing as we drop down to 9 degrees overnight. And then for tomorrow, expecting a sunny sky and a high of 21. For Peterborough and the Kawartha, it's cloudy with showers through this afternoon. 20 to 30 millimeters when all is said and done, with a high of 19 degrees.
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5: Elon Musk's net worth, nearly $1 trillion, is staggering. It's rich like we haven't seen before. And what he does with that wealth is also different from the tycoons we used to know.
6: He is making things cheaper than they had been before. He has lowered the cost of putting mass into orbit by over 90%, created a new consumer EV sector that basically didn't exist before. But what's he giving back? What's his equivalent of the $5 day or the collective bargaining agreement?
5: Is Elon giving anything back? Or is he just swimming around in a giant vat of money like Scrooge McDuck?

Ian Hanneman, seeing in Vancouver. This is Cross Country Checkup, Canada's national town hall for 60 years. All right, let's check in right now with Shireen Ahmed, who is at that opening game. But before we do that, let's listen to a little bit of audio from the Four Nations Hockey Tournament when Canada faced the United States. The crowd booed, as I mentioned, during the anthem. Let's listen.

0: by Canadian policy, because I think that's an economic response to the Trump tariffs. And so I do support saying very clearly that we support local. But it's unfortunate that we've got to this state, because at the end of the day, it's consumers that get hurt. It's Americans that get hurt by this this Trump tariff tax. Canadians get hurt by it. We all get hurt. And so, you know, I just think this is a misguided economic policy that hopefully in the midterms and whoever the next president is will see the light of what is damaging, I think, what was historically one of the strongest friendships in the world.
1: Patrick Brown, Mayor of the City of Brampton, I appreciate you taking the time to speak to us live on a Sunday, Mayor. Thank you very much.
0: My pleasure. Thank you.
1: Is it wrong to boo the U.S. flag or anthem at major sporting events like the World Cup? You can call us now, 888-416-8333, or get in touch with us online as Lauren Humphrey did. She's in Hamilton. It's not wrong to boo because it's a very gentle form of punching up towards a U.S. government that's harming the entire world, including its own citizens. Booing shows solidarity to Americans whose own government is making their lives harder. That solidarity is more important than respecting a song or flag under the guise of politeness or keeping sports apolitical. Anyone who can't handle a song or flag being disrespected for a few minutes has work to do on their distress tolerance and reflecting on their values. Austin Tudu texted us from Cochrane, Alberta, and our text number, by the way, 226-758-8924. Austin writes, is it appropriate to call our country nasty? That's what Trump did. Is it appropriate to question our country's sovereignty and call it our soon 51st state? No. Remember, this booing only started after the offensive comments from Trump. It wasn't there before he started the insult. So yeah, it's okay. It's a demonstration and sending a message to a bully. Gabrielle Cortez via AirCheck in Toronto writes, booing the U.S. at games shows an innate cruelty that we should not uphold. They are people like us. We depend on each other. To the phones now, Carol Ricketts is in Peterborough, Ontario. Hi, Carol.
2: Hello.
1: Do you think it's okay to boo the U.S. anthem?
2: I can see why people want to do it, but I really think it'd probably be best for not to do it, because I think we could recoup some of the $1 billion back if more people wanted to come back here and vacation.
1: Mm-hmm.
2: Because, like, a lot of people are not going to the States because of Trump and maybe looking for other places to go. So I think we, you know, we're known as being polite, and I think we should keep that up.
1: What about what one of our listeners, Lauren Humphrey, just wrote? I read it a moment ago, where she says, given all the things that the U.S. government has done, she has no problem with making our displeasure known by booing an anthem.
2: Okay, put a picture of Trump up on the monitor and let everybody boo him.
1: That's an interesting idea. That kind of happened, you know, in New York at the NBA final game with the Knicks, where, in fact, it may have been during the anthem, but it was while they were showing a live shot of Trump, and it was clearly interpreted as what it was, I think. People were booing him and not booing the anthem. So I think you're onto something, Carol.
2: Yeah, but because I agree with the mayor, like most Americans, they're not for this. They're, you know, they're against this.
1: All right, Carol, thanks for the call.
2: Okay, you're welcome.
1: Let's go to Oshawa, Ontario now. Brian Daniel is calling us. Hi, Brian.
3: How are you doing?
1: You, like Carol, don't agree with booing the flag. Why not?
3: I do, and I don't.
1: Okay.
3: I do for the fact of what's going on with Donald Trump. What he's doing to Canada is totally... I can't even say a proper word on air of what he's doing to Canada.
1: I'm glad you paused. When you paused there for a moment, you had me slightly afraid. But yes, discretion is a better part of
3: valor. I'm not going to use that kind of language on air.
1: All right.
3: Like I said, what he has done to Canada is, in nice terms, is totally disgusting.
1: Yeah.
3: Totally inhumane, and what he's doing all over the world is totally inhumane, and I know where I'd like to see him put, and I won't say that on
1: air
3: either.
1: Okay, so let me just say this, Brian. Then, given your strong feelings, and you're not the only person in Canada to feel that way, why not, I'm asking this just, you know, as a debating point, but why not

0: sportsmanship. What's your take?
1: My take is that it was an act of solidarity. And those of us in the United States living under Trump's heel, the people I talk to certainly actually appreciate it when this dissent is shown. It makes us feel less alone. You mentioned I live in Washington, D.C. This is supposed to be the beacon of freedom throughout the world, the capital of the last great hope of the globe, as we often call ourselves in full puffed out chest. And yet where I am, you have people in the National Guard now walking the streets with heavy artillery as part of Trump's dictate to keep the city, quote unquote, safe. I mean, it's terrible. You have the UFC Ultimate Fighting Championship claw being built on the White House lawn, a White House that's been decimated. People here are horrified, and the opinion polls show it. So when you boo the flag and you boo what Trump is doing, what I interpret it as is an act of solidarity with those of us here who are just sick and tired of being sick and tired.
0: Is there a danger that Americans, particularly on the right, will see coverage of the booing or watch the booing firsthand and misinterpret it and think it's about Canadians not liking Americans and it might backfire?
1: Well, look, the American right is right now in the thrall of both white nationalism and victimization. So frankly, if someone in Canada so much as coughs when the anthem is played, they're going to interpret it and frankly try to monetize their outrage and raise money off of it. I don't think we can go by what the right says about anything right now because they're not engaged in any sort of principled debate. They are completely off the beam and looking only to build their own power and money base. And we are under the heel of that in this country. And so we appreciate the solidarity of people outside the United States who are saying, hey, something definitely stinks in Denmark, and we're going to let people know it. I also want to add, because I don't think this has been part of the conversation, is that it's really not just about Trump. I mean, the U.S. national anthem is a political document. It is a political song. It contains a lot of war language. There is a verse to this anthem that we do not sing in this country because it is nakedly and openly racist. I think when people take dissent during the anthem, whether it's taking a knee like Colin Kaepernick did, raising a fist like Tommy Smith and John Carlos at the 68 Olympics, or booing, to me, that's freedom of speech. Because the anthem is a political act, singing the anthem is a political act, raising the flag is a political act, and people, at least last I looked, unless they have an M16 stuck in their face by a member of the U.S. National Guard, have the right to dissent.
0: You know, though, there are going to be people who are listening to this in Canada and the States as well, probably, who are saying to you, no, it's not a political act. It is a ritual before sporting events that we don't do before other public events, but we do it before sporting events. And it's just meant to show respect to the countries that are involved. And here you are, Dave, making it political.
1: Well, I would respond to them that you can say that the anthem isn't political, but that's the equivalent of saying you don't believe in gravity when you fall out of an airplane. You can say all you want you don't believe in gravity, but it is what it is. It is a political act, even if people don't want it to be. And that really does need to be accepted. And sports have always been political as well. And I would point out that the anthem wasn't even played at U.S. sporting events until it was done to gin up support for World War I. And then, do you know, they stopped playing it between World War I and World War II. And then they started playing it again during World War II, and then just never stopped because of the Cold War against the Soviet Union. And then after the fall of the USSR, they never stopped because it was at this time just normalized as part of the tradition of the United States. And at that point, part of pushing George H.W. Bush's new world order after the invasion of Iraq. I say all that to say that the people who are really for the anthem at its most formative point, we're doing it for political purposes, so we can pretend it's not political. I don't think that really helps us as a country, and it doesn't help us internationally either when people boo, which I would again argue is in solidarity with those of us in the United States who are under the heel of this administration.
0: Dave Zirin is a sports editor at The Nation magazine. He's also the author of several books, including an upcoming book called The People's Historian, The Outsized Life of Howard Zinn. Dave, thank you very much for joining us.
1: Thank you so much.
0: Our question on Cross Country Checkup, is it wrong to boo the U.S. flag or anthem at major sporting events like the World Cup? 888-416-8333. Our text number, 226-758-8924. 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

0: report to you some breaking news. The U.S. and Iran have apparently reached a peace deal. The Pakistani prime minister has just posted on X, quote, "Following intensive talks, we're pleased to announce that the peace deal between the United States of America and the Islamic Republic of Iran has been reached. Both sides have declared the immediate and permanent termination of military operations on all fronts, including in Lebanon. The official signing ceremony will be on Friday, 19th of June, in Switzerland." And as you probably know, as we've been talking about, or some people have been bringing up, the UFC event at the White House today is Trump's 80th birthday. So maybe that has something to do with the timing here. But just to let you know, as of 2:31 Pacific time, 5:31 Eastern time, according to the Pakistani prime minister, the U.S. and Iran have reached a peace deal. You know that on CBC Radio, cbcnews.ca, and The National tonight, that will be our top story as we get reaction and analysis on this. But back to our topic this hour in Cross Country Checkup, and that is whether there is a circumstance where booing the U.S. national anthem is acceptable, and or if it's just crossing the line. Ron Haitola is in Regina. Hi, Ron.
1: Hi, how are you doing? Love your show.
0: Great. Thank you very much. So what do you think about booing the U.S. at sporting events?
1: I don't think you should do that. You know, it's I think you should leave politics out of sporting events. Those are athletes are there doing their thing and playing their games. And they may not agree with the policies of the powers that be with their country. They're there just to do their stuff, and maybe they're really good friends with their opponents. You know, and I think that they should leave politics out of those games, because it affects the fans too. You know, we might be there and we hear them booing the American flag or booing Canada, and they say, "What's going on here? I thought we were allies." You know, it doesn't make any sense. Really, it troubles me when I hear that. If the President of USA wants to be that way, well, you know, that's the way it's got to be. But in my opinion, these tariffs, how do you respond to that? We mustn't get mad at them. Canadians are nice people. We're friendly. We'll talk to everybody, strangers. Mm-hmm. Mm-hmm. So kindness will take that away. You know, I always believe that iron sharpens iron, you know, but kindness, It will neutralize that, because he probably doesn't know what he doesn't understand that, so it might put a halt rate to that, you know. But yeah. I know he's trying to do his stuff, but I think that Canadians, you should not boo the athletes as they marching under flag. To leave politics totally out of sporting events.
0: Yeah, you know, as you say that, I think to myself, booing might or might not be understood in the United States as displeasure over the president. But not booing, I don't think, would occur to anybody as being an endorsement of the president. You know what I mean?
1: Yeah, that's right. Yeah, like I think that not booing, say you didn't boo him, you know, say you didn't boo him, it wouldn't be an endorsement of what he's doing.
0: Exactly.
1: But it would just show him we're above what they are. If they think that about us, we're way above that. You know, our beliefs are way. If they think that about us, we're way above them. We're kind people. You know, we don't pick fights. We defend people, you know. So
0: all right.
1: I think that not booing him, you know, might make him think, well, why are you guys booing me? There's something wrong here, you know. So he might twist his thinking about a little bit who we are, who we really are. You know, we boo him, we start making, we start booing him, and then we just say, oh, I knew they were like that.
0: Yeah.
1: But we don't boo him. We just say, what's going on here?
0: Okay, Ron, thank you very much for your call.
1: You're why I enjoy it. I love your show, and thank you for telling us the news about the Iran signing the peace treaty. I hope it sticks, and maybe the odd fire, but I hope it stays put, because this gas and this stuff has gone crazy. But thank you for letting us know. It made me happy.
0: Yeah,
1: thank you very much. I love your show.
0: Well, thanks for all of that. Let's go to Vancouver Island now. That's where Philip Davies is. Hi, Philip.
2: Hi, Ian.
0: Ah, you know, I think I know where you're going here. I see the producer has written down that I should ask you about something that happened at a Buffalo Sabres game. Tell us about that.
2: Yeah, I guess it was a few months ago that at the Buffalo Sabres game, the woman reciting the Canadian national anthem, the mic cut out, and the whole audience, and this is all in Buffalo, they sang the Canadian

0: Canadian national anthem.
1: Mm-hmm.
0: And I thought, oh my God, that is exactly what it's all about. This is rising above the rest.
1: That's a really interesting point. And I think the Buffalo Sabres may be the only sort of major league, I know that's a baseball term, but of the major leagues in North America, Buffalo may be the only one that always plays the Canadian anthem as well as the American anthem, even if there's not a Canadian team there. So there does seem to be a special relationship between that franchise and Canadian fans.
0: And that's the ideal that we should be striving for. I mean, that, you know, come on, sports are sports. And politics are politics. And I don't believe there's a single person around that thinks that Trump's stuff is any good for anyone. But we don't have to drag the country down with that. My wife is an American citizen, although she wants to be Canadian. I don't get it. I don't want to fall into that deal. I think we should show respect to their national anthem. We should show respect to the country, but not their policies. And we don't have to do that in sports.
1: I mean,
0: I loved what Buffalo did. I thought it was great.
1: It was a heartwarming moment for sure, Philip. Thank you very much.
0: You're welcome.
1: Is it wrong to boo the American national anthem or flag at a major sporting event like the World Cup? 1-888-416-8333. Or you can go to cbc.ca/aircheck. Doug Norton is in Whitby, Ontario. Hi, Doug.
2: Yeah, hi.
1: What's your take on this?
2: Well, I'm a little bit surprised that people are kind of upset about the booing of the national anthem. Sports and politics should stay out of it. Well, then why do they do the national anthems and so on?
1: Well, let's pause there for a sec, because I don't think we've really explored that in this hour. It is interesting that, like, you know, we don't play the anthem before a major concert. We don't play the anthem before lots of public events, but we do at sporting events. And I think your question is a good one. What role is that anthem supposed to play?
2: But that's not my big concern. My big concern is that it isn't. I wish it was just Trump, and then I'd feel not so bad about it. Okay, you got one guy that's kind of lost his marbles a bit and has gone wonky, but the United States has never had a better ally than Canada. 9/11 came, and only one country in the whole world ever invoked Article 5. It was the United States, Article 5 of NATO, was the United States. And who was the first country to come to their aid? Canada. So, we've always been by their side, and we've always been their best ally. And yet they treat us like somehow we're a problem. We've betrayed them somehow. We're taking advantage of them. None of those things are true.
1: Do you think booing the anthem or booing the American flag at, for example, the World Cup event in Toronto, do you think that has any impact?
2: Well, I don't know that it has any particular impact. I know that American tourists come to Canada all the time, and I think they get treated very fairly when they're here. I don't see anybody. I have never been witness to somebody disrespecting an American here while they're visiting the country.
1: Yeah, but
2: I do know that some of my friends who have been in the States have been disrespected by Americans when they're in the States. And the sad part is that this gentleman, and I use that term loosely, has been elected twice. And I've lost a little bit of faith in the United States' ability to recover from this. I really do. Mm-hmm. They've disrupted the entire world. I haven't ever heard Canada or the people of Canada ever boo anybody else's national anthem. But let's face it, that national anthem represents what that country stands for. And what that country stands for right now is disruptive to the entire world, and especially to Canada. So
1: okay.
2: I'm sorry, but I don't think booing their anthem is wrong, nor do I think that it is somehow degrading to Canadians to do it.
1: Doug, thank you very much for your call. On the off chance that there are Americans listening to us right now on Sirius XM or online. We did get one call already from a Canadian.

0: in the lead up to these big events. Once the games start and once the athletes start doing their thing, that's what we remember. We sort of put our hatred of these different organizations that came to our communities and siphoned away our tax dollars. We put that to the side and we enjoy the magnificence. And so that in it, that is sort of what unifies us. But again, the critical difference, Ian, is what differences you're being asked to put aside in the name of enjoying sports. So now, as a Black American and as a Canadian, like what these two groups of people have in common is that we are both expected to accept the worst of bad treatment from white America with a smile. And when you push back, you're being told that you're breaking decorum and that's the real problem. And so now, as a Canadian, we've heard, been listening to for 18 months to Donald Trump talk about annexing Canada. And then when they play the anthem in Canada, Canadians are supposed to cheer, supposed to make this person feel welcome. I don't understand why. But this is,
1: well, let's finish with this.
0: These are the terms of the debate for some reason.
1: Let's finish with this. I don't know if you heard, but some of our callers absolutely agree with you. But some of our callers say, look, we're not fans of Donald Trump, but it's just unnecessary and impolite to boo the anthem.
0: Yeah, well, in Canada, in the United States, two countries where people, where citizens have the right to free speech. And so, again, these are very specific circumstances. Like when Donald Trump shows up at a Knicks game, he is playing politics. He is the president. And what he's looking to do is append himself to something that's very popular to sort of counterbalance his plummeting popularity, his plummeting approval ratings. This is a political play. And as long as he's playing politics, people got a right to boo him. Just in the same way you got a right to boo his policies, especially because they disproportionately harm Black and brown and foreign born people, then yes, they got a right to boo his policies, even during the national anthem at an international sports event or an NBA finals game. Point is, politeness a lot of times is overrated. Like nobody is out here harming Donald Trump, at least in this circumstance. Nobody's out here harming the person carrying the flag. They are just letting their opinion be known. And there is nothing wrong with that, even if it's impolite. Like, I thought this is the country of elbows up. Is it or is it not?
1: Yeah, but we say sorry after we elbow somebody.
0: No, okay. Yeah, they say, well, exactly. And this is the problem. So the Canadian in me says elbows up. The American in me will never apologize for it.
1: Morgan Campbell, senior contributor with CBC Sports. He is in Ajax, Ontario. Thanks for sharing your views. I appreciate it.
0: Anytime.
1: Our question on cross-country checkup, and we have, maybe just a few minutes left on this topic, so we'll squeeze in a few more calls. Is it wrong to boo the U.S. anthem at a sporting event? Warren Irwin is in Kamloops, and what's your answer to that?
2: An emphatic no. The United States does not operate in a vacuum. I echo the comments of your previous two callers. In particular, they did not just elect this orange dotard once, but twice. And as such, he does not do his grifting. He doesn't do his disrespecting in a vacuum. He's got a whole host of individuals that represent constituents within that country. And those constituents have tools with which they can really voice their opinion and get that person out. They did that one time, and they didn't get it done.
1: Okay.
2: They had representatives. Go ahead. Sorry.
1: Yeah, you know what? I'm just going to jump in now just only because, a few things, but I need to get through some calls now. So, Warren, you've made your point and made it very strongly, so we're going to move on. Here's some online reaction we have. Got an email from Eleanor Reardon from Vancouver. You mentioned in your intro the potential World Cup game between the U.S. and Canada. The next question is, would the U.S. fans retaliate and boo the Canadian flag? I don't think so, because they know we're booing their present administration, not the American people or their athletes. Martin Wilsey texted us from North Bay, Ontario. International sporting events are the only venues where people globally can express their opinion of the policies of a given nation. A reasonable person should know that it's not the athletes who are being booed, but rather the government and its policies that the athletes represent by proxy. Given the global havoc that the current U.S. administration has

That is Electric Circus featuring Nelly Furtado. It is part of the soundtrack that producer Boy Wonder has been making for Canada's soccer of the World Cup. That compilation album is called What If It All Goes Right. It's out everywhere now. That's it for the show today.

0: conditions. And what wasn't making good TV was counting calories and seeing people diet. And so really seeing them work out, seeing the contestants puke, seeing them faint, seeing them in all of these different circumstances, that was making really compelling television.
1: What did the contestants tell you about what their days and weeks were like?
0: Yeah, they were grueling. I mean, they were working out for 6 or 8 hours a day. They were talking about burning 6 to 8,000 calories a day. They were eating very small calories, 800 to 1600 calories a day. And basically they were completely focused on losing weight. And then they'd get ready, you know, there's also the filming aspect, right? Where they have to kind of show up and film the next challenge or tell the stories about their past. And so they were working out, stepping away, doing the TV stuff, doing the interviews, doing all of this, and then going right back to working out.
1: And there were two trainers that were there the whole show, which I actually never realized, but that's so interesting. So these were these sort of like the anchor of the show. Can you tell me about the two trainers that they had on the program?
0: Yeah, so there were two trainers. Bob Harper was there from episode one, season one, and he was there through the very end. At various different times, Jillian Michaels was the other one, a trainer that was there in season one. She, at times, left the show and came back, left the show and came back. So she was kind of off and on. And then there were some other trainers, too. Like when she would leave, they would bring another trainer on. And then sometimes because there were so many contestants who wanted to be part of the show, sometimes they'd have a third trainer come on. So the trainers were in flux. The one constant across the board, as far as trainers were concerned, was Bob Harper.
1: And you got Bob Harper. It was very interesting to hear from him. And we'll get to the part that sort of turned the celebration of the show into a more controversial issue. But initially, for most of it, he was very, very proud of the work that he did on the show and who he was portrayed as.
0: Yeah, exactly. And that's one thing I really give Bob so much credit, because his interview was unapologetic. I mean, he stands by what he was doing on the show. He stands by who he is, what he's created for himself. And he really did, I think, set out to help all of these people lose huge amounts of weight.
1: So you introduced us to a number of the contestants that went through the program. One of them was a woman named Joelle. And, you know, she came on and she was there with her friend and they made this great video to get them picked. And they seemed that they were going to be this great, energetic sort of part of the program. But Joelle's experience, even on camera, got pretty bad. Can you give us a sense of sort of the beginning of Joelle's experience and then sort of as things started to kind of break apart?
0: Yeah, I mean, Joelle wanted to go on the show for many of the same reasons that other contestants wanted to go on the show. She felt like she needed a little extra push and a little extra help to lose weight that she'd been wanting to lose. And when she was applying, the particular season she was applying for was a couple seasons. So in order to apply, she needed a friend or somebody else to sort of go on the show with her. So she approached a friend of hers, Carla, and they were accepted onto the show and they went on the show together, but they were kind of like oil and water. They didn't really get along on the show. And I think the producers kind of realized that. And so they cut together scenes where they were fighting and they cut together these scenes in a way that kind of amplified the tension that Carla and Joelle were feeling towards each other.
1: But Joelle had trouble with her trainer, Bob, too, right?
0: Yeah. Yeah. So that's one of the things that really comes to light in our series. And it was bad when it happened a number of years ago as well, but they were at odds for sure. And there's one particular instance, and we have it in the documentary, where Bob feels as if Joelle isn't giving this exercise her all. And he's yelling at her in a pretty violent way. And you can see how agitated and how angry he is. And Joelle just seems like she's trying her best. She's doing what she thinks he's asking of her. And they really, really, really get into it. And watching it back, it's hard to watch. It's hard to see.
1: It was hard to watch.
0: Oh, I mean, it's just like the screaming and the yelling and how belittling it is to Joelle. And you can see her sort of taking it on and listening to it and trying to fight back. But it's a really hard scene to experience and to watch.
1: And the dynamic, Joelle is a Black woman, Bob is a white guy, and then she's surrounded by the

0: he said, which was don't work out. And that caused a big rift with the trainers because the trainers very much wanted her to work out. But the medical staff, Dr. Huizinga in particular, said, don't work out, it could be really unhealthy. And she listened to him.
1: And there was a moment that the tension between the trainers and the doctors and the medical staff was starting to show. But there was one particular moment where even the public sort of turned against, I don't think is the right word, but issues with the program. And it wasn't over moral objection to making fun of people who are overweight. It was about a steroid or coffee pills, right?
0: The caffeine supplements.
1: Yeah.
0: So on these later seasons, there was a caffeine supplement, and it came to light within the show that one of the trainers had given caffeine supplements to her contestants, and that gave them an unfair advantage. Now it's come out since our show came out that trainer was Jillian Michaels, and she says that there was no ban on caffeine supplements. The people we talked to said there was a ban on caffeine supplements. So it's kind of a he said, she said at that point, whether or not caffeine was allowed or whether it wasn't allowed.
1: But it became public, and it became sort of the first moment where the show started getting some bad press.
0: Yeah, it became public, and the show came out and kind of called Jillian out on camera, yeah, saying she did this, and they allowed a contestant that had been voted off the week prior on another team to come back and to participate. And so it was a big revelation. It was a big controversy for The Biggest Loser at the time.
1: Jillian Michaels doesn't speak to you guys, does she?
0: No, she didn't want to do an interview with us.
1: Nothing illegal happened to these contestants. They went on, they signed their rights away, they made a TV show, they were going to do that. But where do you see the victimness in this program? Because I also don't want to label somebody a victim if they don't feel that way. So can you tell me a little bit about where either they feel like they're a victim, or you sort of see that they were taken advantage of that way?
0: Yeah, I mean, I think it really goes back to each participant's own personal story, right? I mean, there are people who participated in The Biggest Loser, like Hannah and Olivia, who had such an amazing and positive experience. They dropped a lot of weight, and they changed their life from that moment forward. And they have such great relationships with people they knew on the show. And then there are other contestants like Joelle and like Suzanne Mendonca, who came away from the show having PTSD. And they talk about having PTSD and just carrying with them the shame that they felt, and just the way that they were treated that was magnified because it was a show. And they come away, and it's, like you said, it's not a crime, except it is, because it shouldn't not be a crime to treat people badly and to push them to the extreme limits of their abilities, to the point where they're fainting and throwing up and getting rushed to the hospital.
1: Yeah.
0: And dying, nearly dying. Yeah.
1: Yeah. Did the producers ever recognize that problem now? In hindsight, do they see the way that they portrayed people and pushed people as problematic?
0: I think the producers speak for themselves pretty well on the show, on our series. And while they believed wholeheartedly in what they were doing in the show that they were producing, I think there's definitely some hindsight that enters into it. But above all, especially from what they say on the show, they wanted to transform people. And that's kind of the monologue that ends up happening. And that's what they still believe they did.
1: I believe that. Yeah. They still believed. Speaking of, did anybody keep off the weight? I mean, the amount of weight people were losing were in the hundreds, right? I mean, it was a lot of weight.
0: It was a lot of weight over a short period of time.
1: Yeah.
0: Right. I mean, a reasonably short period of time. And so if you look at some of the contestants we talked to, many of them kept a lot of the weight off. Many of them gained a lot of the weight and more back. So I think that when they're talking about statistics, and I think, you know, that most people who lose huge amounts of weight gain the weight back, the same is true for The Biggest Loser.
1: But it was very unhealthy weight loss. I mean, those tend to be the people that don't keep it off.
0: Yeah. And I don't know if I ever, and like when I went back and was watching the season after season after season of The Biggest Loser, I don't know that there was ever that much talk about, you know, healthy weight loss and at what rate you should be.

0: and to really start to think about people as people and not as bodies.
1: Yeah. I mean, it's interesting. If you think about reality shows of the 2000s, mid 2000s, it sort of feels like that's our TikTok today.
0: Yeah, I think you're right. Yeah, I mean, they were pretty explosive, a lot of these shows. And you look at the ones that have stood the test of time. I mean, Survivor is still on. And look, Survivor went through a fair amount of controversy as well, but it's still sort of, that's more of an exercise in human behavior more than anything else. Yeah. And they've shifted the way that they do things, and they're able to do that. I just don't know if The Biggest Loser had the kind of format that was as nimble as Survivor.
1: Yeah, that's interesting. They sort of talked about that, didn't they? How they had to start to push things because it was becoming the same.
0: Yeah, and because people were expecting it, you know? And so the contestants got bigger and bigger and bigger, and they were expected to do these bigger and bigger and bigger physical challenges, which those two things probably shouldn't be put together.
1: Yeah. Okay, well, Sky, thank you. It's a great program. I mean, I really enjoyed it. It's so well put together, and you do walk away really thinking about, like you said, what responsibility you had as an audience member and if we've changed at all.
0: I hope we have. And I hope we continue doing so.
1: Great. Okay. Thank you.
0: Thank you.
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3: This Week in This American Life, Pablo has big dreams. He very recently started painting portraits of members of Congress. Undeterred, he tried everything he could think of to get his work hung inside the Capitol for generations. What happens? That's this week.
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5: From CBC News, The World This Hour, I'm Kaz Bovin. The U.S., Iran, and Pakistani mediators say a peace deal has been struck to end fighting on all fronts, but the agreement will not be signed today. That's now set to happen Friday following more mediated talks. Katie Nicholson has more on what we know so far.
6: Pakistan's prime minister was the first to announce the deal, saying both sides have declared the immediate and permanent termination of military operations on all fronts, including in Lebanon. The U.S. president also posted, "I hereby fully authorize the toll-free opening of the Strait of Hormuz and the immediate removal of the United States naval blockade. Ships of the world, start your engines, let the oil flow." We're still waiting for official comment from Iranian officials who haven't always spoken with one voice. The state broadcaster has posted words to the effect that the U.S. was essentially forced to accept an end to the war. Pakistan says a number of technical talks will continue this week before a scheduled signing on Friday in Switzerland. The details of what is in the memorandum of understanding still not clear, though it reportedly extends the ceasefire and provides 60 days more of runway to iron out contentious issues like the future of Iran's nuclear program. Both the Pakistani mediators and Iran say a halt to the fighting in Lebanon is part of the agreement. But so far, there is no word from Israel on whether it's willing to halt its attacks. Katie Nicholson, CBC News, Washington.
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